0: KONO San Antonio, KONO FM HD2 Helotes. 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
1: Bloomberg Radio. This is a Bloomberg Money Minute. Stocks are fluctuating on this first trading day of the week. Microsoft reportedly planning to increase production of its internally designed next generation AI chips. The information says it plans to unveil its new Maia 300 chip as soon as next month. BlackRock signing an agreement with organized labor to line up construction workers for new data centers and energy projects. The deal is with North America's building trades unions. It'll emphasize jobs created rather than replaced by AI technology. Sources say GameStop is considering pulling its $56 billion eBay offer and is eyeing some type of a partnership or joint venture instead that would enable eBay to leverage GameStop's roughly 1,600 retail locations. And estate sales are becoming a collision sport with people sharpening their elbows and lining up before dawn to get in as influencers on social media make them more popular. Wall Street Journal says aggressive behavior is growing, with one customer even spitting on another over a set of silver. Denise Pellegrini, Bloomberg Radio.
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3: On the latest edition of the Bloomberg Daybreak U.S. Edition podcast, Bloomberg's Patrick Sykes joined us from Istanbul on the wait for a deal around the Strait of Hormuz.
4: We're caught in this kind of back and forth where one day the president will say that, you know, they're on the verge of resuming military strikes or they're on the verge of a deal. And now the latest is that they're taking some distance and I think trying to take some of the expectations of immediacy out of the diplomatic dance from Iran. For its part, earlier today, we just heard the repetition of the message that they're not engaged in talks with the US, but they are indeed exchanging messages via intermediaries. We assume Pakistan and perhaps Qatar too. So it just underlines, I think, yeah, we're stuck in this something of a loop where the two sides going back and forth through this indirect structure.
3: Where are Gulf Arab allies right now when it comes to what we're hearing from the discussions between Iran and Oman, that they're looking for some kind of fee structure around the strait?
4: I think we've seen a transition in the stance right at the very start of the war. They were obviously bearing the brunt of all those attacks from Tehran, in particular the UAE. More recently, the understandably hostile response from them that we saw at the start of the war seems to have been moderated. Iran, at least for its part, has been claiming that ties with the UAE have improved, and we have not seen attacks against Dubai of the kind that we did earlier on in the war. So it does feel like there's a bit of a rapprochement going on there.
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5: This is a Bloomberg Business of Sports report. FIFA is exploring selling U.S. media rights for the next two World Cups together. That means keeping soccer's hydration breaks that boosted ad revenue. FIFA is interested in potentially bundling rights for English and Spanish broadcasts together. The 2026 World Cup generated more than $15 billion in revenue. Paramount, Skydance, and the NFL agreed to pause negotiations over higher broadcast rights fees while the company deals with legal challenges to its planned merger with Warner Brothers Discovery. The NFL had been in discussions with Paramount over a price increase of at least 50% more than its current $2.1 billion a year deal after the league took advantage of a change in control provision of its contract. A group of 12 states, led by California, filed a lawsuit alleging that combining Paramount with Warner Brothers would result in reduced competition for film and television production and distribution. With a Bloomberg Business of Sports report, I'm Michael Barr.
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8: 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Scarlett Fu is off today, not to worry. Stacey Vanek Smith, Bloomberg News. She's going to sit in with us today. Stacey, thanks so much for joining us here for the next couple of hours. We'll have some fun. Coming up, we're going to start off, we're going to check in with Ethan Bronner, Bloomberg Israel Bureau Chief, get the latest on the Middle East. We have boots on the ground there, which is good. Dana Dioria, co-CIO and group president at InvestNet Solutions, get her thoughts on these markets. And then we're going to talk tech, media, telecom, tons of headlines out there. We do that with Matthew Bloxham, Bloomberg Intelligence Senior Tech Analyst. Sagat Miner, NIACS, Chief Financial Officer on NIACS's quarterly earnings coming up as well. And then it's Monday, which means we talk to Sam Fazeli. He's over there, Bloomberg Intelligence over in London. He is the pharmaceutical and biotech analyst, with always news coming out of that space. So a lot going on over the next couple hours. Bloomberg.com subscribers, guess what? 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All right, let's kick this thing off, folks. 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
11: 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Stocks are kicking off a new trading week on a low point right now after the S&P finished last week at a new all-time high. Let's go to the numbers. The Dow right now is down 124 points. The NASDAQ is down by 7. The S&P, the only thing in the green right now, up 4 points. Gold is trading at $43.91, down about 0.1%. Oil is holding on the gains as Iran and Oman remain short of a deal to reopen the Strait of Hormuz. Brent trading at $86 a barrel now. WTI went above that $80 mark as well. Justin, Imperial Brands is said to be planning thousands of job cuts throughout the U.S. and Europe. As for stocks we're watching, Intel taking advantage of the AI data center boom. It says this morning they will be offering $15 billion in common stock amid renewed interest in its business prospects. Intel says the money will be used for general corporate purposes. Its shares have nearly tripled in value so far this year to about $101 as it works on a turnaround of its business. Intel right now is down about 4%. Other chip stocks we're watching, Supermicro Computers is up about 6%. Marvell Technology up just 0.4%. We'll talk about paging the parents, guys. A Toronto-bound Porter Airlines flight was canceled after a child remained standing in a seat. The plane had left the terminal, but it did not end up taking off as no one could get the child to sit and buckle up. By the time Porter removed the parent and the child, it was past the airport's runway closure. So that happened.
8: That's some solid parenting right there.
12: That's you have a very pained look on your face right now, Paul.
8: 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I got it down to a science.
11: 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I'm Matt Piper. That's a Bloomberg Business Flash. Back to you.
8: All right, Matt Piper, thank you so much. We appreciate that. Stacey Vanek Smith sitting in for Scarlett Fu. I'm Paul Sweeney. We're live here in our Bloomberg Interactive Broker Studio, streaming live on YouTube as well. Take a look at some of the stocks on the move today. We can do that with Bloomberg's Bailey Lipschultz. Bailey, what are you looking at?
13: Let's start with Hewlett Packard Enterprise ticker HPE. Right now, up about 5%. This did come after Morgan Stanley analyst upgraded shares to overweight from equal weight. The big driver for this that stood out to me, at least, increasingly clear according to the analyst that enterprises are viewing memory chipflation as a structural headwind, and rather than delaying or deferring some of those purchases until pricing cools, they're actually pouncing on the ability to get their hands on it. So again, HPE upgraded company, Morgan Stanley also upgraded shares of Everpure, but the big thing again, going back to what we've been hearing from these companies, is people are showing up and buying. If you want compute, if you want chips, if you want pretty much anything under the sun to build out AI infrastructure, you need to pay top dollar. And HPE right now up 5%, trending back towards those June highs. Stock's up 171% in the last 12 months.
14: Stock went up.
13: Yeah.
14: Google's doing it.
12: What else are you looking at this morning?
13: Intel, ticker INTC, down about 4%. This does come after news that the company is going to sell $15 billion in common stock to help fund some of those ambitions. Paul, I mean, listen, I'm just a lowly journalist. But if I were a banker and I was on the phone with Intel, I'd say, you're up, what, 3X in the last 8 months? Why are we not tapping the equity market?
14: I had a boss who had us make those calls all the time. If a stock moved like X percent in X number of days, just get on the phone.
13: Which, it's also interesting because, again, this is almost a $500 billion company. So $15 billion follow-on, if you kind of strip out some of the crypto-y deals, and you're really looking at alongside the Google deal earlier this year, Boeing's massive funding package from a couple years back, T-Mobile, and some like Charles Schwab deals. So $15 billion in stock that we expect to price later this evening. Another example of some of these AI companies leaning away from debt to try to raise some funds.
14: All right, one more.
13: Barrick Mining, ticker B, down 8.5%. Biggest drop since earlier this year, back in March. Earnings were fine, but this does come, we've been kind of hotly anticipating it on the ECM desk. Partnership, a JV with them and Newmont Corp to spin out and carve out some of their North American assets. This deal reflects the Barrick stake at $1.95 billion. The street was looking for closer to 3.85. So a big delta there, about 2X. So Barrick shares down 8.5% today.
14: Billy, thanks so much. Appreciate that. For more conversations like this, subscribe to Stock Movers Reports. 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Stacey, I'm seeing oil move higher here. We're up, you know, Brent crude up 3.2%, $2.70, now $86. So it's telling you that part of the world's, I think the oil market's telling you that part of the world's, it's far from a solution.
12: Yeah, investors are worried, and it looks like the Strait of Hormuz once again going to remain at least mostly closed for the foreseeable future.
14: That's the point. Let's get to right on the ground there. Ethan Bronner, Israel Bureau Chief for Bloomberg News, joining us from Tel Aviv. Ethan, I want to start with the Bloomberg News story about Israel.

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0: Striking tankers as they attempt to transit the Strait of Hormuz outside of Iran's claimed authority. At the same time, the U.S. has been putting strong economic pressure on Iran, not just during this conflict, but for decades. And I find it hard to envision a scenario where increased U.S. sanctions pressure is really going to bring Iran back to the table in the near term. There is perhaps one exception to that, and that is if the U.S. got really tough with China, which is, of course, an ally of Iran. But, we have an upcoming bilat between President Xi Jinping and Donald Trump, and we expect on our team that the U.S. and China both want to avoid any escalation, and so it's a really difficult position for Washington at the moment.
1: Well, so I'm glad you brought that up, because that was the first thing that I thought of when I saw the headline earlier that President Trump was saying that he's going to let economic pressure on Iran build rather than launch fresh military strikes. Could, apart from China, is there anything else that the U.S. could do or allies could do to weaken Iran's economic position that hasn't been tried over the last few decades?
0: Well, of course, Russia is another ally of Iran. It's hard to see how increased economic pressure on Russia, though, would do anything as well. So, it's possible there could be some creative tool that we haven't seen yet. But, the U.S. has really been doing this max pressure for a while. The pressure is as high as it's ever been at the moment. At some point, something might give in the Iranian economy, and you might see some mass civil mobilization against the regime. That's very unpredictable, and it's hard to see right now that the country is headed in that trajectory.
2: Just quickly, what are you monitoring to get a sense of what might come next?
0: Yeah, so I've been watching very closely and more interested in the sorts of levers that might bring Washington back to the table. So right now, global benchmark crude prices are relatively low compared to where they were at various other points during this conflict. Pressure on U.S. stockpiles of both crude and products was somewhat relieved after the MOU period, which allowed this glut of crude and products to get out to the global market. That's increasing again. We saw the U.S. Strategic Petroleum Reserve drawdown numbers today. It's crept up a little bit, and I'm going to continue watching those numbers on Wednesday when we get additional data from DOE.
1: Chris Kennedy watching it all down in Washington, D.C. He's Bloomberg Economics Economic Statecraft Lead, joining us from the nation's capital. Coming up next, the CEO of Grindr joins us, George Arison. That's next on Bloomberg.
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0: I'm Joel Weber, and you're listening to the Trillions Podcast on Bloomberg Radio. Today, Eric Balchunas and I review some new ETFs to watch. What's the big launch of July?
1: All right. Well, kind of have a two parts to this answer. The first one is the competition for the NASDAQ 100. Basically, there's two new in NASDAQ 100 ETFs, one from iShares and one from State Street. One of them is 12 and the other one is 10. Although the iShares is going to lower to 10. That's important because they're both cheaper than the current one, which is the Qs and QQQM, which is 15 and 18 respectively.
0: What's the big launch to watch?
1: So here's the deal. Invesco has had somewhat of a monopoly on this index.
0: That's the Qs.
1: That's the Qs and QQQM. Same thing. These two come along and these are big hitters. This is like
0: iShares and State Street.
1: Old school Teradome smackdown about to happen. And so this is going to be interesting to watch. Will iShares and State Street be able to come along and being a little cheaper, will they pull assets and volume away from Qs? How will Invesco respond? I think at the end of the day, if this were a small issuer, like, I don't know, no name, like, not to pick on Corgi. If Corgi came out with a NASDAQ 100 that was like 10 basis points, I just don't think it would move the needle, at least not for a long time. But BlackRock and State Street are no joke.
0: Yeah, so this is like huge presence, right?
2: Yes, because if leverage your distribution machine, they could generate or gather billions and billions. But let me pull an Eric here. It's like Coke versus Pepsi. Like, do we really need another NASDAQ 100 ticker? I mean, there's, again, QQQ, there's QQQM, there's QNDX, that's State Street. I mean, it will practically be identical. It's just really a fee game at this point.
1: I think part of it is if you think from the issuer's point of view, they have these wholesalers, they go out and they're hearing from their clients like, hey, I wish you guys had something like this that was a little cheaper. And I think also the Qs is going to take in SpaceX quickly. Mm. And apparently what I heard was this was supposed to be some kind of a solution. Mm. So the wholesalers at BlackRock and State Street could be like, yeah, we have SpaceX. Mm. Because
0: otherwise you don't really have exposure to it.
1: Yeah. Generally speaking, the average person out there likes space, I think wants SpaceX. So this is a way to solve that maybe. But I'm with you, like, but then again, do we need three S&P 500 ETFs
2: That's
1: or four?
2: True. I mean, I get
1: this
2: it.
1: This is competition. It's like normal stuff.
2: I'm playing devil's advocate. I get it because why would you, PTOG, that also came from you, pay the other guy when you can just pay yourself? I mean, I get both sides.
1: So what you're saying is BlackRock's own model, if they wanted to rotate they could just buy their own fund now instead of using Invesco's.
0: What took so long?
1: We don't know. There are some rumors that there was some kind of a deal.
2: Yeah, there was a backstory.
1: But then when Invesco changed the Qs and had that vote to make it an open end from a unit trust, that might have opened up the avenues from NASDAQ's point of view.
0: Okay.
1: We just don't know. But it's kind of a mystery. But either way, NASDAQ apparently is okay now with this index being used by other people. And that is, I think, a big time launch. This is about as big as it gets, honestly.
0: How long is it going to take for either of these to actually, you know, be nipping at a heel of the Qs?
1: I think one of them is already over 100 million. I think probably a year before they get over to like a billion or two. But then it comes a little easier. So I think, I don't know, give it a couple of years. I just don't know if anything...
0: I was thinking you were going to say like a decade.
1: Well, they won't be bigger than the Qs, but they'll be big and competitive in a couple of years. I don't know if they'll ever pass the Qs. I mean, the Qs, if you take QQQ plus QQQM, you get to a gigantic number. Yeah. And the other thing is, I wonder if Invesco is just going to fold those together. Because it's a little confusing. If I were them, I would probably put the QQQ into QQQM and just charge 15. Okay, fine. You're a little more expensive, but it's not that bad. And you're way more liquid. I'm not sure if they can even do that, but I do find that if they put those together, it would make them even more unstoppable.
2: That's a good question. But we also wrote a story about how there are so many copycats out there from the same issuer. And the newer one is cheaper, but I think there's just a lot of headache. But yeah, maybe. There's SPY M, even GBTC and BTC, there's always like a cheaper mini version.
0: Okay, incredibly, that wasn't the only big launch.
2: Yeah.
0: There's another one.
1: Yeah.
0: There's been a lot going on.
1: Yeah.
0: A lot of launches in general this year, but especially of late. What's the other big launch to watch?
1: You know, I like my SmackDowns, and this is another SmackDown where we had a bunch of 2X SK Hynix ETFs launching. These poor issuers were waiting like a year. Because they saw all that action in South Korea and they were like, oh my God, I want some of that. Because the 2X SK Hynix ETF in South Korea for a minute there became the biggest ETF on their whole market. It's actually in Hong Kong, but the stock is South Korea. But Asia went gaga for this particular ETF. The issuers here were like, oh my God, I want some of that. These are the leverage issuers. So they all filed and filed and they...
0: But they were waiting for the company to list.
1: The company had to have an ADR in the US. They finally got that done, which is sort of like an IPO for an international stock, I guess. 2 days later, the SEC said you can launch that day. So I think it was like six of them that launched. So I picked the Granite shares because Granite shares had the most volume on the first day and it has the most assets so far. And interesting because leverage shares won the SpaceX Derby. There's enough food to go around, but it's interesting who wins and why. I'm not sure why Granite shares won.
0: What's the ticker, by the way?
1: The ticker is SKUU.
0: Why Granite shares over like some of these other ones like Tuttle or ProShares or?
1: They did okay too. Like ProShares, I think was number two. SKHU is that ticker. Why? I don't know. That's what's so interesting to me because when we had the 2X battle with SpaceX, I was kind of surprised leverage shares did the best. ProShares is probably the most well-known brand, but nowadays these indie issuers, Granite shares, remember Granite shares has 2X NVIDIA and a 2X Tesla and had a lot of success with those.
0: So they're kind of making a name for themselves.
1: Yeah. So this area is no longer just direction and ProShares. Like these other issuers are doing a lot and getting theirs. And my guess is on day one, they just go crazy trying to get all their friends and family lined up. And it's just like whoever can like make enough calls. It sort of reminds me of when your friend's band played at a bar and they're like, oh, you got to come see us. You need at least 12 people to come. So like our band can play at this bar. And then they're like, how many people can you possibly bring in? So it like feels like you have an audience there. Then you hope people are attracted to the actual crowd. And I think that's what Granite Shares did. Well, good for them. Once you're the most liquid, it's really tough to catch.
0: Did they do the negative as well?
1: There's a bunch of negative 2Xs and I think one negative 1X.
2: Yes, but I'm glad you brought that up because, I mean, 2x leverage sounds exciting until volatility eats your returns. And you tweeted about this. Granite Shares closed a 2X long Lucid fund. So there is that also. I mean,
1: this is interesting.
2: It's a little dangerous. ETFs are just becoming the options for retail traders.
1: Yes.
2: I think it's just...
1: I don't think they care, though, because these are gambling people. And they, what I think a lot of normal people see as a bug, they see as a feature.
2: Yeah, fair.
1: If something can blow up because it went down 50%, it can also go up 50% in a day.
2: Yes.
1: So this volatility of these 2Xing small stocks is actually a feature for most of these people. And if one just goes away or terminates, I just think they move on to the next one.
2: That's true. It's like the ultra hot sauce. It's not even hot sauce. It's like hot sauce.
0: It's a little tiny packet of hot sauce.
2: Yes.
0: No, not the big bottle.
1: It's Carolina Reaper.
2: What is that? No, of course not.
1: Google, YouTube, Carolina Reaper and eating peppers and stuff.
2: I was going to say Tabasco. I thought it was
1: the other one is the ghost pepper, which is really up there.
0: Super hot.
2: No, thank you.
0: Well, wild card category. What's our wild card?
1: I used 2X MicroStrategy. I was like, that's the ghost pepper. Back when Strategy was like going wild, I was like, you're 2Xing this.
2: Bless you, Eric. Bless you.
1: There was a point where they 2Xed a quantum computing stock.
2: I think I remember that.
1: And the volatility for a minute was 400%. Which is, to put that in perspective, the S&P is like 20.
2: Why would you do that? But to your point.
1: That's the thing. Like, you're like somebody who doesn't.
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2: I don't follow.
1: Okay.
2: Can you be Gen Z?
1: Okay, hold on. Do you know who John McEnroe is?
2: No, of course not.
0: One of the greatest American tennis players.
1: It's not Miley Cyrus's daddy either, okay?
2: Who is this?
1: Oh, my God.
2: Tennis.
0: You might be old enough to.
2: I know tennis. Okay.
0: Yeah.
2: Federer.
1: Yeah. Okay, right. So McEnroe is a boomer tennis player who won a bunch of majors, got popular because he would always yell at the refs. Now he's an announcer. But anyway,
8: throw rackets. He's like very entertaining.
1: An ambassador of tennis. Grew up playing it.
8: When and you now watch he's really US Open, he's color commentary.
2: I see.
1: Now he's really into pickleball.
2: I
1: and this
2: see.
1: To me feels like T. Rowe Price, right? They're like this legacy stock picker. Their firm was founded before World War II. And they're like, you know, we don't make money, we earn it, right? And they come along and they're like, we're going to do active crypto before anybody. This is the first active
2: yes.
1: spot crypto ETF. And it's from T. Rowe.
2: First of all,
1: this is just,
2: yes.
1: it's just a contrast, I guess, but good for them.
2: They wouldn't have launched this 5 years ago for sure. And I appreciate the analogy after the 5 minute explanation. It does make sense and it's good.
8: Sometimes like we talk about ETFs. Pickleball. Sometimes we also talk about ETF.
2: But here's the devil's advocate again. Like, I mean, crypto investors generally don't want beta. I mean, not an expensive active manager trying to outsmart Bitcoin. They just want the cryptocurrency, you
8: is
2: know?
8: It also, is this like strategy?
2: I feel like this is like, for vanilla people.
8: Are you actually
2: this is
8: like...
2: for me, a boring vanilla person maybe, you know?
1: Yeah, it is. Let me push back on all of that. A, if you're into the crypto world and you have an opinion, well, you would pick the cryptos yourself.
2: Yeah.
1: B, if you were... just into Bitcoin, which some people are, you just buy Bitcoin ETF.
2: Yeah.
1: This is saying, look, I don't really want to follow all these like BS tokens. Like, I don't know what's, you know, because a lot of these blockchains have all kinds of metrics, just like stocks.
2: Mm-hmm.
1: How many people do they have on there? What's the growth? How much are they charging, right? These are fundamental metrics of blockchains and it's not that covered. So in a way, there is some alpha potential and there's a lot of dispersion between these cryptos. So you're saying, let me have somebody go and research all this and just put it in the weighting that they think will do the best. So it's the same concept as a stock picker. You would hire them because you don't want to bother with it.
2: Yes.
1: And you're hoping to do better. And honestly, 75 basis points would be eye-opening if it were in an active ETF now, because that's expensive these days. However, because of crypto can just go on these like really melt-ups, if this outperforms, it'll outperform. That's 75 bips.
8: Yeah. So wait, it's multi-token?
2: Yes.
1: Yes.
8: Thanks for listening to the Trillions Podcast on Bloomberg Radio. I'm Joel Weber. You can hear the full conversation and more episodes by subscribing to Trillions wherever you get your podcasts.
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17: In the first quarter, they started a new position in Delta. Buffett has had a history with the airlines. In the first quarter, they did Delta. 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
2: Currently have an accident being reported on I-37 southbound approaching I-10. It looks like a 3 to 5 minute delay with a little bit of stop-go traffic backed up all the way to Cesar Chavez. Another problem on loop 1604 southbound approaching Nacogdoches is going to cause a 2 to 3 minute delay backed up all the way to Judson Road. That's San Antonio traffic. I'm William Shotwell.
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11: You're listening to the Big Take Podcast on Bloomberg Radio. I'm Sarah Holder, and today on the show, we're talking about the big business of menopause. Who's benefiting from it and who isn't? Yasmin Harris was in her early 30s when she started noticing unusual symptoms.
12: I was tired all of the time. My mood was horrible. I also started having minor hot flashes, right? My sex life just went 100% out of the window.
11: Around that time, she also got her first ever urinary tract infection.
12: So that, as well as kind of like the mood swings, was really high on my radar that something more has to be going on with me.
11: She says her primary care doctor told her it was probably just too much stress. He put her on antidepressants for her mood swings, talked to her about bathroom hygiene, and sent her on her way. One night, a few years later, in her kitchen around dinner time, she started having chest pain and got diagnosed with heart failure. Her doctor put her on a series of medications, and eventually she was given a pacemaker. She was only 39. Shortly after, her periods became irregular, lasting for weeks at a time. Yasmin felt like this all had to be connected.
12: I started Googling and just doing a ton of research, and one of the very first things that came up highlighted menopause and perimenopause.
11: But she says her gynecologist told her she was still a little too young to worry about it. She gave Yasmin a prescription for birth control to manage her cycle. Still, Yasmin didn't feel satisfied with the care she was getting, so she turned to the internet for a second opinion, and she found plenty.
13: Let's talk about some researched ashwagandha benefits for menopause.
14: I'm taking a black cohosh supplement that I got from Whole Foods, and that has really seemed to be helping me.
15: You need three supplements that are going to help bring back your intimacy, your libido during menopause.
11: What worked? What didn't work?
12: Nothing worked, Sarah. Nothing. Absolutely nothing.
11: Nothing.
12: Nothing worked.
11: How much do you think you spent on these kinds of remedies and treatments and things that you'd found online?
12: Girl, I've spent easily thousands of dollars.
11: When women suspect they're experiencing the lead up to menopause, finding the right way to treat their symptoms isn't always straightforward. And while a growing industry of startups and supplements are advertising more and more options for women seeking that treatment, the healthcare mainstream hasn't kept up with their needs. That's led to a massive, nearly $19 billion global menopause market dominated by non-medical treatments, as opposed to evidence-backed therapies.
16: This need is being filled by telehealth companies and Instagram influencers because it's not able to be met by the medical community.
11: Kristen V. Brown is a health and science journalist who recently wrote a story for Bloomberg Businessweek tracking the rise of the menopause economy. She says the overall market for menopause treatment is expected to exceed $28 billion by 2033. We are in the midst of a menopause gold rush. But is it also leaving women behind?
16: There is a real mismatch and there is a real need to give more access to care, but that access isn't really like coming from the best place for patients.
11: I'm Sarah Holder, and this is The Big Take from Bloomberg News. Today on the show, we go inside the big business of menopause. From TikTok medical advice to complicated healthcare systems, how are women navigating this multi-billion dollar market? And will more money pouring into it make it easier or just more crowded?
16: So about 6 months before I turned 40, like I had gotten a calendar alert, Instagram started just serving me the menopause content.
11: Health reporter Kristen V. Brown is writing a book about female fertility. She's also a woman on the internet. And when the menopause posts started coming, they didn't stop.
16: And I have to tell you, it was so depressing. There are all these symptoms, right? Itchiness, weight gain, which, you know, is associated with menopause, but also like men experience weight gain in midlife, right? It's just like a fact of aging. And I started looking at myself, at my own aging body, and I was like, oh, I am itchy. I have gained some weight. Like, I have been kind of hot at night sometimes. And I mean, honestly, Instagram basically convinced me that I might be in perimenopause.
11: Perimenopause is the stretch of a woman's life comes before reaching menopause.
16: So menopause, it's one day in your life, right? It's the day that you have gone 12 months since having a period.
11: And a lot of the symptoms people sometimes associate with menopause actually begin in the lead up to that single day.
16: Because that's when your hormones are, you know, kind of going wild as your ovaries are kind of shutting down production, if you will.
11: Those symptoms might be itchiness, hot flashes, or weight gain. They might also be mood swings or brain fog.
16: Physical and emotional. And I think that's what makes it hard to diagnose because it's also happening at a time in your life where your body is just, you know, starting to not work as well in general. So it can be hard to know, is this menopause or is my skin just getting dry because I'm getting older?
11: Yasmin Harris had similar questions. According to the Mayo Clinic, the average woman in the U.S. experiences menopause at age 51. Yasmin was in her 30s. But when the traditional healthcare system didn't have answers, Googling her symptoms had her convinced.
2: Because the symptoms just, they just all fit, right?
11: Yasmin asked her gynecologist to test her hormones at one point. And she says the doctor told her she didn't find indicators of menopause.
16: I think that's really one of the tricky things about diagnosing it is there's no test that you can take. And it's like, oh, you've crossed some specific hormonal threshold and now you're in perimenopause. It really is just evaluating the sort of constellation of symptoms and trying to put together a picture of whether you are transitioning.
11: And Kristen, how has this period of life been talked about historically? How has the healthcare industry approached perimenopause?
16: Historically, menopause has been something that we haven't really talked about. And I think that's one of the biggest problems is, you know, it's been something that's sort of whispered about. Your doctor never talked to you about it. Your mom maybe never even talked to you about it. So women are going into this phase in their life without a lot of information often.
2: I actually reached out to my mother as I started doing the research. And my mother is in her mid to late 60s now, and she didn't know any of this stuff either.
11: Kristen says that even doctors don't always have the information.
16: Something like 70% of OBGYN training programs have no formal menopause curriculum, right? So they're literally getting no formal training on this.
11: That's kind of crazy. Something that every woman goes through.
16: It's really crazy. Doctors are not learning about it. And that's in part because of, you know, a scare over prescribing the best treatments for it.
11: There have been treatments for many of the most common perimenopause symptoms, like hot flashes and vaginal dryness, for decades. The gold standard is hormone therapy, a boost of estrogen delivered as a pill, patch, or cream. Kristen says the therapy has faced setbacks on the road to wider adoption. Research in the 1970s linked it to higher risks of uterine cancer, though the problem has been mitigated by adding progesterone to the treatment. Then, in 2002, the U.S. National Institutes of Health published results from a randomized controlled trial called the Women's Health Initiative, suggesting that the risks outweighed the benefits.
17: Doctors decided, you know, this isn't safe for women. And so people didn't learn about it because there wasn't a treatment option that the medical community sort of agreed was safe for a long time. You know, those sort of thoughts and feelings.
18: 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Context changes everything.
17: Receive no training. And at the same time, 1.3 million women go through menopause every year, right? So that math isn't mathing, right? There's just not enough practitioners. And so this marketplace has emerged to sort of fill that gap.
19: Did you know that red light therapy can actually help more than just the skin? It can actually help with a range of menopause symptoms.
20: You mentioned last month that I'm going through perimenopause. That's why I'm partnering with Midi Health.
21: If you're a woman approaching menopause, here's four supplements you must take.
11: Kristen says this marketplace has flourished online as Gen Xers and millennials reach perimenopause.
17: We are a very online generation, right? If the doctor tells us they can't do anything, we get on Reddit, we get on ChatGPT. We say, no, thank you. I'm going to find a solution myself, right? You have telehealth companies like Midi and Alloy that kind of grew out of the post-pandemic telehealth boom and looked at companies like Hims and said, oh, well, what they're doing for erectile dysfunction, adrenal leader GLP-1s, we can do for menopause.
11: Midi Health, which was founded in 2021, became the first menopause unicorn this year, meaning it's valued at over $1 billion. Using their services, women can get prescribed hormone therapy and a host of other treatments.
17: You can now get GLP-1s through them. You can get peptides, right? Like longevity peptides that are prescribed by a doctor. You can get lots of supplements, right? So they are not just selling kind of the gold standard treatment, but also some of these things that there is less evidence behind.
11: In emailed statements to Bloomberg Businessweek, Midi and Alloy emphasize their commitment to helping women access hard-to-find, evidence-based care in a confusing marketplace. They said that they don't push specific courses of action and that they're dedicated to helping each patient find appropriate individualized care. Beyond established telehealth brands, there's also a vast cottage industry of individuals looking to cash in.
17: This proliferation of influencers and doctors who have become influencers dispensing advice, often while also trying to sell you something, right? And so these things have coalesced to create this very noisy environment where women are learning about hormone therapy, but they're also learning about, oh, do I need a weighted vest? Do I need to take black cohosh?
11: Black cohosh? What is that?
17: It's this weird supplement that you really should not take probably without consulting your doctor because, like a lot of supplements, it has been associated with liver damage. So, I mean, these things, most of the things, right, you know, like a weighted vest, I mean, the evidence isn't great. The biggest risk is probably to your pocketbook, right? But some of these things could have real consequences. And then when you get into hormone therapy, women may need different hormone therapy products, different levels of them, right? You could just not be getting the right thing for you, right, if you don't see the appropriate medical professional. So there's really a lot of nuance in both making the diagnosis and approving and prescribing the appropriate treatment.
11: This has been the Big Take Podcast on Bloomberg Radio. I'm Sarah Holder, and I spoke with Kristen V. Brown about the big business of menopause. You can hear the rest of the episode on The Big Take, wherever you get your podcasts.
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23: This is a Bloomberg Money Minute. AI chipmaker NVIDIA teaming up with some of the biggest names on Wall Street like Goldman Sachs, BlackRock, and Apollo Global Management which are putting together $500 billion to build new AI infrastructure projects, offering computer power to every industry and every country. The Strait of Hormuz remains closed. Hopes are growing dim for any kind of quick resolution, and that's an oil up 5% today, above $82 a barrel. And on Wall Street, stocks ended modestly lower. The Dow lost 61 points, the Nasdaq down 85, the S&P lost 5. Taylor Farms, that's the company behind that cyclospora-tainted lettuce found at Taco Bell locations. Also, salmonella-linked jalapenos found at Chipotle and Qdoba chains is also pulling over a dozen of its salsas, guacamoles, and other prepared foods that contain those peppers from stores from coast to coast. And the toy maker Mattel is out with a new Whitney Houston Barbie doll, available now at Target stores and online at various outlets. Tom Busby, Bloomberg Radio.
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23: From Bloomberg World Headquarters in New York, I'm Doug Krisner. Let's update top stories. We'll look at market action for you as well. Today, a group of six U.S. investment firms announced a partnership with NVIDIA on AI projects, and together they will provide a funding package worth $500 million. Here is Bloomberg's Emily Grafeo.
0: Building out artificial intelligence is really expensive. These companies have to build data centers. They also need to buy chips to put inside the data center to build out artificial intelligence. NVIDIA has those chips, so they're incentivized to kind of partner with these investment giants and these other AI companies to get deals like this done.
23: That is Bloomberg's Emily Grafeo. And just to clarify, that is a $500 billion funding package. And we are told that Apollo Global Management, along with Blackstone and BlackRock, will fund projects for AI compute. Meantime, Brookfield Asset Management, together with Goldman Sachs and KKR, will fund AI infrastructure. Today, shares in NVIDIA were down by 2.9%, and we had a pullback in semiconductor stocks overall, with the SOX, that is the Philadelphia Semiconductor Index, dropping around 2%. At the same time today, we learned that crude oil was higher after Iran said reopening the Strait of Hormuz would require the U.S. to end its blockade of Iranian shipping. Iran also wants compensation for damages inflicted by those U.S. strikes. Now, President Trump did lash out against that demand, and at the same time, the president extended a waiver allowing foreign ships to transport oil and other commodities around the U.S. for an additional 90 days, albeit with new limits. Today, WTI crude was up by more than 5%. We closed New York trading at 82.13. Intel is planning to offer $15 billion worth of new stock. Analysts are saying it should help further cushion a balance sheet that's already burdened with debt. It would also provide substantial capacity to fund artificial intelligence along with Foundry and other projects without adding leverage. And we're told the share sales has already attracted orders multiple times the number allocated. Intel shares were down today by about 4%. Overall, the equity market wavered. We had bond yields rising. The Dow was down a tenth of 1%. Same is true for the S&P 500. In the Treasury market, 10-year yield picked up 5 basis points. Last quoted in New York at 4.70%. The 2-year was up 4 basis points to 4.25%. Global news 24 hours a day. 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
9: My guest is Second Amendment expert Andrew Willinger. Bloomberg Supreme Court reporter Greg Storr.
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13: Welcome to the Bloomberg Law Show. I'm June Grosso. Ahead in this hour, Trump is making second attempts at some controversial moves after losing at the Supreme Court. He's trying to fire Fed Governor Lisa Cook again and trying a new tact on birthright citizenship. Plus, DHS is hiring bounty hunters to track down immigrants who left the U.S. Is another legal fight over the Fed's independence ahead as President Trump is threatening to fire Fed Governor Lisa Cook a second time. The Supreme Court, in a 5-4 decision in June, allowed Cook to remain in her job while she fought Trump's bid to oust her over mortgage fraud accusations, faulting the president for not giving her notice and a chance to be heard before trying to remove her. Now, the Trump administration has sent Cook a letter saying Trump is considering removing her and giving her until August 26th to respond to the same allegations of mortgage fraud. Joining me is constitutional law expert Harold Krent, a professor at the Chicago Kent College of Law. In its decision, the Supreme Court didn't specifically say what notice and comment to Cook was required. The Trump administration is giving her 3 weeks to respond. Do you think that meets the procedural protections the court envisioned?
14: So a cornerstone of due process under the Supreme Court's rulings for the past
1: generation have been, you have notice and opportunity to be heard. The notice has to apprise you of what the charges are against you. The opportunity to be heard can be very flexible, can be informal. And so I think in this respect, President Trump is following the marching orders from the court and giving an informal opportunity for Lisa Cook to respond to the charges that she cooked up the books with respect to the mortgage. The real question, though, is what's going to happen afterward, because she is going to respond and then he is, you know, extremely likely to ignore the responses and to say that he has cause for her dismissal and then dismiss her. Obviously, this couple will go to court, and then the court has to make a decision as to whether to reinstate her pending a more complete trial on the merits. What does cause mean? Does cause equal the fact that this was a mortgage fraud, or was it not a mortgage fraud? Sort of two issues there, you know, whether cause can relate to something that's not related to conduct in office. And obviously the mortgage fraud was way before she became a Federal Reserve officer. And the other issue is, you know, was it fraud at all? And so I think that the real issue here is not this notice and opportunity to be heard. It's what's going to happen after Trump removes her. She's going to run to court, and the court's going to have to make a balance about likelihood of success on the merits, the awkwardness of trying to force a president to deal with an officer whom the president has tried to remove. And it's going to be a very close case.
13: So Cook can only be dismissed for cause. But in his opinion, the Chief Justice didn't make clear what for cause actually is. But he said he thought the administration's definition was too lenient and the defense's definition was too stringent.
1: I mean, first of all, there's factual disagreement as to whether what she did on her mortgage application constitutes fraud or nothing at all. Right. So that's one issue here. And then the question is, as you suggest, is how big of an error prior to somebody being appointed equals cause. I mean, in my mind, I am somewhat empathetic to President Trump's position in this score. If someone committed a murder and then it becomes uncovered before they're in office, that might be reason to remove them. Or if somebody even commits some kind of serious financial fraud and then is appointed to the Fed, if that financial fraud is uncovered later, that might be cause to remove somebody because nobody's going to have faith in their sort of unbiased performance of the job. Here, it's more minor. It's well before she is appointed to the office. And so the courts now are this uncharted waters of deciding whether that kind of allegation would be sufficient to equal cause for removal. And there's not a really good signpost in the Chief Justice's opinion. But again, there's also a factual dispute. Is what she did fraud or not? There's a lot of allegations out there. Doesn't mean that she did anything wrong whatsoever.
13: The Justice Department was sent a referral for prosecution by Bill Pulte, who was then the FHFA director. And they opened a criminal investigation into whether she committed mortgage fraud, but they've never charged her with anything. Now, maybe Todd Blanche now, as AG, will please the president and charge her. But where does it fit in that they haven't charged her?
1: I don't think that's directly relevant here, because I think what the president would say is we don't have to have a criminal investigation in order to equal cause. We just have to be able to be convinced that misconduct occurred, which would impair her ability to effectively discharge the responsibilities of the office. You can decouple a criminal investigation or criminal charges with misconduct, sufficient misconduct to constitute cause for removal. So I think that the president is clear on that score. But again, there's a whole big factual dispute that courts would have to resolve whether what she did does constitute fraud, and second, whether the fraud is significant enough to constitute cause for her removal some 5 to 10 years later from the office.
13: Would she be entitled to a jury trial then on that?
1: We've never seen this happen before, so we don't know if there would be a jury trial. I don't think there would be a jury trial. But there would have to be a hearing, and the court would have to get evidence and then make a decision, again, what factually happened and whether whatever happened factually, whether that constitutes cause for removal. And what the court has never held, whether you can have someone remain in office while these charges are being adjudicated. Now, her term, Lisa Cook's term, goes to, I think, 2038. So she could be reinstated even if there is a six-month delay in a hearing. But on the other hand, will a court order that she remain in the office pending this hearing, whether it lasts 6 months, 9 months, or is more expedited? So again, uncharted waters. And it's sort of amazing that the president just kept his vendetta going, because this is just going to be more anguish, more headlines, and it really doesn't put the president in a very powerful light when he wants to even the score.
13: Will she raise the allegation that this is a vindictive prosecution? They went after her, but also they tried to go after Jerome Powell. Jeanine Pirro, the U.S. attorney, has said that's not dead, even though, you know, a judge wouldn't even give her a subpoena for what she wanted from Powell.
1: Part of her argument will be this is pretext, just as it was with Jerome Powell, and that will be factored in. But again, the first big legal question is, will a court order that she remain in office pending this hearing? And that's something that's not a simple question, because it is really sort of undermining the president's authority to govern by forcing somebody to remain in office that the president doesn't want in the office. So that's going to be part of the calculus that the court is going to have to grapple with in deciding whether or not she can stay in office before hearing all of these charges, including the vindictive prosecution charge. And she's going to have a very good argument given what Pulte has done in other contexts.
13: I mean, is the president supposed to be working with the Fed board? Isn't the Fed board supposed to be independent? Is that the whole idea?
1: Well, the Fed chair, as we know, does regulate banks too. And the president has the ability to call officers who are protected from at will removal and jawbone them and talk about regulation strategy. And so this would be

0: statement question, and then we're going to presumably have a hearing after the fact to determine whether, again, is it vindictive prosecution? Did she commit fraud? Does the fraud constitute cause for removal?
1: What do you think about the timing on this? It might go back up to the Supreme Court?
0: It won't go directly to the Supreme Court. There's going to be a hearing somewhere first. It could be expedited. It probably will be. But again, as part of this, the courts are going to decide reinstatement or not, no matter whether it's an expedited hearing of 3 weeks, 3 months, or 2 years. And again, her term doesn't end. So at a minimum, the president won't be able to appoint a successor while this is pending. But the question is whether she can serve until this is resolved. So president is forcing, once again, new legal issues, and very complicated in a short period of time. And it may well end up being resolved by the Supreme Court, which usually takes time.
1: The Supreme Court said she could stay in office right while her case played out. Is that what happened to the case that was already ongoing there?
0: Yeah, I think that is was halted because of the decision by the Supreme Court that she wasn't effectively given notice. So I think that was effectively quelled by the Supreme Court's decision. So we would have to sort of reinstate another case because it would be a different circumstance. This time she was given notice and opportunity to respond, and presumably the president will still try to remove her from office. And so that would be
2: when you're fight.com principal office San Antonio.
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13: Looking at Alamo Ranch Parkway westbound before you get to Lone Star Parkway, we have a new accident being reported causing a 5-minute headache backed up all the way to Loop 1604. Another accident right now only allowing one lane to get through on Loop 1604 southbound approaching FM 78 is going to cause a 5-minute delay backed up all the way from I-35. That's San Antonio traffic. I'm William Shotwell.
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18: This week on Leaders, with me, Francie Lacqua. I speak with investor and entrepreneur Amanda Stavely on the boldest deal of her career.
19: That was brave.
18: Walking away from Newcastle.
19: It was the toughest decision I've made.
18: And what

0: in order to marry this much older man with whom she has four children, and then thankfully he dies.
1: Giving her freedom.
0: Blessed release. Giving her freedom, but also making her entirely vulnerable. And that's why she has this relationship with the Queen, where she says to the Queen, I've been in the court longer than you. We're both foreigners in this place. I will give you knowledge. You give me power. I need a title that's inheritable for my children for the foreseeable future. We need the income, and we need the status, and we need the land, and all those things that make us secure, because it's me and the kids. And I will give you all the runnings of how to do court. I will teach you how to strategize and how to survive and thrive in this space. So that's the deal. And she's done that happily all this time. And then in season three, her brother turns up, and she's not very happy about it. But I think there's something about when the brother turns up, the tick starts going for her of, what was my family life before? You know, my grandson's 4 and a half. I've had tons of times with him. She left at 4. What was the first guy she saw? What was the food she ate? What were the smells? What was the language she heard? Who were the people? You know, where did she first take her little chubby leg steps? All of that. And I think she needs to know where she's from in order to go forward.
1: And you need to know this as well in order to play her in the...
0: Yeah.
1: In the moment.
0: Well, you know, Shonda was really incredibly generous when she was doing the origin story. And she said Sierra Leone, and I was like, right, I'm doing some research. So I came back and I was like, okay, I found a general, female general, who advised the most significant tribe at that time.
2: Auto accidents can be physically pulled off at San Antonio.
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9: We have an exit ramp shut down until further notice on I-10 eastbound. The exit ramp to 1518 will be completely blocked off. Also, 35 southbound between Evans Road and Olympia Parkway is also going to have a right lane blocked off through September 26th. That's San Antonio traffic. I'm William Shotwell.
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13: I'm Michelle Hussein, and you're listening to some highlights of the Michelle Hussein Show podcast on Bloomberg Radio. This week, it's the actor Adjoa Ando. Shaped the look as well, didn't you? In the jewelry that she wears, it was you saying to the costume designer, I would like West African symbols, patterns
14: that's
13: to
14: come,
13: be part.
14: That's come latterly. I said, now that we know
13: her backstory,
14: I would love to have little hints of. So we've really used just two Adinkra symbols. One, Jinyame, which means except for God, fear nothing, which is for me, which is her
13: mantra.
14: Keep it going. And then the other one, which is Sankofa. And the Sankofa symbol, it's a bird with a bead in its beak. And it's you have to go back to get the bead, put it in your beak, and then you go forward. So it's like you have to know your history in order to move forward. When we left Ghana, having visited my grandparents in 76, my grandmother didn't say goodbye or why are you leaving or anything like that. She gave me a top with a great big Sankofa on it.
13: So the message was in the bird, the symbol of that bird.
14: Yeah.
13: It's so fascinating because there are probably a minority of people watching Bridgerton across the world who will spot this symbolism in the costume, but it's there if you know it.
14: Yes.
13: And perhaps people will know it and think, I wonder what that design comes from, and learn something in the process. That the detail is as authentic as possible, and it will strike a chord with some and pass others by, and that's fine.
14: I love the granularity of stories, because I think that's where you get strongly grounded. But it's also those little nuggets are there for people to find or not find. So if I'm directing a show of any say over what happens, every prop, there must be a detail to it and it must have a connection to your character. Because, you know, sometimes I will watch things and I'll be like, oh, what's that? And I will be interested in that. So any little nuggets that we can bung in there for people to...
13: You're a perfectionist.
14: I don't know. I think sometimes the interesting bit is in the failure and in the cracks.
13: Tell me about the contrast between seeing something like Bridgerton now and what it was like earlier in your career as an actor when you're immersed in the classical canon and you've grown up with all these great works, Shakespeare, and then the reality of the acting world is a lot of these roles are not suitable for someone like you.
14: I think when I started, it was 84, and the roles for actors of colour were not as widespread as they are now. Certainly if there'd been a costume drama, a romantic costume drama set in Regency England, moving on, you wouldn't have even thought you might be in it unless you were enslaved or maybe a servant, maybe.
13: So your zone is like the gritty urban roles.
14: There's a lot of that. And then things shift. So recently there was a trend where if there was a therapist in a series, they would be somebody of colour, just in the, yes. Or, you know, the ubiquitous judge. So you might have high status, but you have absolutely no narrative. Nobody cares who you are. So that would be a way of going, you know, we are browning up the show here. But I would expect to have more roles that would be a fully fleshed out person on stage than on screen.
13: But in that period, does it do something to you inside when you know that you are not even in consideration for so many of the plum roles?
14: You have to make that equation, really. I did several things. I started a theatre company called Wild Iris with a friend of mine, and we did a lot of restoration comedies. We commissioned new work. We did tours, because in the end, at a certain point, you can sit in the corner and bleat about it, or you can get up and do something about it. So,
13: but ultimately, is it Bridgerton that you think has really moved the dial on that? Is it part of a continuum, or in its success, is it a massive milestone in its own right?
14: Listen, if you are beamed into 82 million households in the first 28 days of broadcasting, it's different from doing a big movie or anything else in that way. You are sort of ubiquitous in lots of places and they can watch it on repeat. You know, I think streaming has made the difference.
13: So your mother, English,
14: yeah.
13: Your late father, Ghanaian.
14: Yeah.
13: What was it like in the 1960s in your early childhood as you grew up in the Cotswolds? Which is not a very diverse part of England.
14: No.
13: There is a massive euphemism.
14: Yeah. So we actually lived in Leeds until I was four, which is still the place of my heart, I think. It's my football team. And lots of my mum's family were Yorkshire sheep farmers. We have cups going back to the 1700s.
13: What, trophies?
14: Trophies for sheep, yes.
13: Okay.
14: Yes. And my granddad was definitely a Yorkshireman first and Englishman second, and everybody else was...
13: That explains it, because I was thinking otherwise Leeds till you're four doesn't really explain the lifelong connectedness.
14: Yeah, yeah. And then we moved to the Cotswolds. So not only were we the only three black people in the village, me, my dad, my brother, but I also had a really booming Leeds accent as well. So we were like from planet hello. What on earth? But, you know, my dad lived in that village till he died. And I still have friends that I went to school with who still live there, because lots of people, they don't move, they stay in those communities. And everybody remembers my mum, because she taught at the secondary school. There was only one secondary school in that catchment area, because we all lived in tiny villages, and you did walk to the next village, and your friends did ride over on their horses, which they kept in the field behind their house, because there was no public transport, and you did hitchhike with random strangers, do all of those things. And it was rough and tough, and also achingly beautiful.
13: That combination.
14: Yeah.
13: Were you conscious of racism growing up?
14: Of course. But when you're a kid, your world is, the world as it is the world as it is. You know, when kids say, oh, we were poor, but we didn't know we were poor. It's like what you grew up with. I had a really strong sense of, but that's not fair. Which meant that it might be something about not being fair towards me, but I also became the person was, if someone was being bullied, I would weighed in. And I think I'm probably still four as far as that's concerned, going, but what, why? Why would you do that?
13: Yeah. Children have a very developed sense of justice.
14: Really? Really.
13: And did you see your father treated differently? Did that register?
14: Yeah. I mean, there's a really common narrative. And I think for lots of immigrants from that period, my dad worked for a big company and he would constantly be training people up who would then become his boss. And I think that's really painful. And it was really painful for him because he was a journalist in Ghana. He was the chief sub-editor on a national newspaper. So he was a super smart man. And I think it hurt him enormously.
13: And a talented man. Talented,
14: yes.
13: Musically, even though it was clearly not his profession.
14: Yes.
13: But it was something he loved and it was therefore part of your life.
14: He was born in 1932 in Cape Coast, in what was still then the Gold Coast. His first memory of his mother was her singing and playing guitar to him. because she played guitar in a palm court orchestra. I have fabulous photos of her in the 1920s with the cloche hat and the little flapper dress. And so my dad played in folk bands. We'd be schlepped around the country to, you know, I can do that. I've been a wild rover for many years. You know, all of that folk. And he loved that folk tradition. He played the mandolin and the flute and the guitar and the piano and the harmonium and all sorts of things. And my brother's a musician and my nephew's a music producer. So on it goes.
13: So hence the acting, would that be fair that you thought too will perform?
14: I'm the child of an immigrant father and a working class mother. And I was supposed to be a doctor, be a lawyer, you know.
13: I do know.
14: You do know.
13: I do.
14: You do know.
13: In fact, both of those, I think I also moved from doctor to lawyer and then also disappointed
14: them. I surrendered in the end and I did 2 years of a law degree and then I couldn't stand it and I left and I just heard my dad, just finish it, which is exactly what I'd say to my kids if they bailed 2 years into a degree. And I think he was kind of waiting for me to go, he's always been waiting for me to go back and finish my degree.
13: But what made you then think, okay, I get the not wanting to be a lawyer, I totally relate to that, but the actor part, how did that come in?
14: I just think it's what I liked.
13: What do you like watching?
14: No, I would direct plays with my friends. I directed Noel Coward's Blithe Spirit, age 7, never seen it. We just did it in someone's front room, we charged them. And there was a lot of net curtains and lights going on and off acting. So, you know, I loved all E.T., Enid, Blyton, Secret 7 and Famous 5. I loved a mystery. So I was always dressing up, I was always pretending. But at school, it was, you weren't allowed to do drama in my school unless you were doing A-levels because it wasn't considered a proper subject. So I did drama O-level in the sixth form. And by this time, my parents were getting divorced. I was fairly unhappy. And drama was my haven. And I went to see David Hare's play, Plenty, with Kate Nelligan. And it was a play about a young middle-class woman who works as a secretary in London. And she speaks fluent French. So she gets hoiked out and sent over to do special ops.
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14: 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Smart girls worked in the bank or maybe the building society or maybe even did the civil service exams. So I just didn't, how would one become an actor? It's like saying, well, I'm going to be a lion tamer or I'm going to go to the moon. It just wasn't a feasible thing. So it wasn't until I was doing the law degree and I joined a black women's group. And in those days, black meant of color. So there were Turkish women and Asian women and African Caribbean, you know, all sorts. And one of them was an actress from the San Francisco meme troupe, Deborah. And when I packed in my law degree, she just said, come and take my class. And I was like, okay. And then she got funding to do a play in London. Come and audition for my show. Okay. And I got the job. And so I sort of came to London and did the job and then thought, I'm in London, I'm going to be an actor, and then didn't work for a year, cleaned a lot of toilets, did all of that stuff. And then slowly, other black actresses started telling me about auditions, which at that time was an incredibly generous thing to do because...
13: The sisterhood,
14: but also they were putting themselves potentially out of work by making me extra competition for the few jobs that were available.
13: Because jobs would be very much, we're looking for a black actor or black actress for this.
14: Yes, as opposed to, there's this part, anyone could play it, maybe you. Yeah.
13: My conversation with Adjoa Ando coming up. I'm Michelle Hussein and this is Bloomberg.
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25: From Bloomberg World Headquarters in New York, I'm Doug Krisner. Let's update top stories. We'll look at market action for you as well. Focusing first on crude oil, prices rallied in New York trading after Iran said reopening the Strait of Hormuz would require the U.S. to end its blockade of Iranian shipping. On top of that, Iran also wants compensation for damages inflicted by those U.S. strikes. President Trump lashed out against that demand, and at the same time, the president extended a waiver allowing foreign transport, oil, and other commodities around the U.S. for an additional 90 days, albeit with some new limits. We had WTI jumping by more than 5% in New York. Right now, we're trading in the electronic session. Very little changed at 82.10. Now, that rally in oil sparked worries over inflation just days ahead of some key price reports. On Wednesday, the government will report on July consumer prices. The equity market wavered today, and we had Treasury bond yields rising. The Dow, the S&P, each weaker by roughly a tenth of 1%. NASDAQ comp was down about 0.3% today. Meantime, in the Treasury market, the 10-year was up 5 basis points to 4.70%, and the 2-year picking up 4 basis points to 4.24%. We have a market holiday in Japan today. A group of 6 U.S. investment firms will be partnering with NVIDIA on AI projects, bringing with them a funding package worth $500 billion. We are told Apollo Global Management, along with Blackstone and BlackRock.
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13: I'm Michelle Hussein, and you're listening to some highlights of the Michelle Hussein Show podcast on Bloomberg Radio. This week, it's the actor Adjoa Ando. like you've not only done many different things with your life, from the cleaning toilets to the global fame, but also seen a lot of different periods from the 60s in rural England to seeing punk to seeing the 1980s in London and getting work at that time. Yeah. So there is a story of change in Britain that comes alongside yours.
0: There is.
13: And political, right? Seeing politics as a part of life.
0: I think politics is a part of life. You know, it has a huge impact on who we are and how we live and, you know, some of our experiences that being treated unfairly because of your race was nonsense. Or my mum being treated unfairly because she'd married a black man. I loved Andrew Young, the American senator. I used to clip newspaper articles and have them on my wall alongside my list of what were the new punk bands. And, you know, so I just... I'm interested in stuff, and I trained as a therapist. I've been a bereavement counsellor. I've done all sorts of things.
13: And I know you're involved with the Church of England today. So I have to ask you then about Britain today, because when the 2024 election happened, you were on TV on election night.
0: Yeah.
13: Looking forward to this new era with Labour in power and Keir Starmer becoming Prime Minister. Yeah. So how do you feel now? And are you worried about the rise of Reform and its support?
0: I think it's inevitable. I think that there are a lot of people in this country who feel like nobody's listening to them and haven't been listening to them for a long time. And they are looking for people who will pay them attention. I think everybody ideally would like easy answers to their problems, and life is really complicated and complex. And I think it's very hard to live within the complexity and appeal to people.
13: And do you, when you're on tour in the States, promotional or otherwise, and then do you see the same themes, the same undercurrents, or do you think what's happening in the States is...
0: I think it's happening all over the world. I think you can see a level of people concerned that they want to be able to put a circle around who they think are the people who should be there and the people who shouldn't be there. But I think you could see that if you went to South Africa today. You could see it in Ghana. You can see it here. You can certainly see it in the States. You can see it in Australia. You know, I think there's a global conversation. And I think people are looking for solutions to allay their fears. And it may be that it comes out as an anti-immigration sentiment, but actually what it might be is, I need to get an appointment for my daughter, or there are no school places available for my kid, or they've shut down the youth club and the street lights aren't working, and who will listen to me, who will help me, can somebody please help me? So I do think that, I think there's a lot of that absolutely genuine anxiety, and I think it manifests in a variety of different ways.
13: Because we've talked a lot in this conversation about this great opening up, you know, the difference that you've seen in your industry and in society in Britain. Is where we are now more like a cliff edge where things can very easily go backwards, and some of that acceptance of difference that, you know, many of us would have factored in and thought it's here to stay, this is progress, it's at risk?
0: I think you always have to be alert in the world for love to triumph. You have to keep an eye all the time. And I think for me, I can't change the macro, but in the micro that I can do, the work I want to do will continue to be militantly about embracing people. So I don't ever look at anybody and go, I just think, what happened to you? Where's all your sweetness gone? And to me, that's about anybody. So I might be advocating in a context that's about class, or, you know, your industry. I toured to those mining and steelwork communities in the 80s. You know, I was doing, you know, small scale socialist feminist touring. But, you know, we were in working men's clubs, and we were in canteens, and we were in school halls, and I saw communities absolutely collapse in on themselves, with people no longer knowing who they were or what their role was or how to go forward. And we are all vibrating continuously with the collapse of industries that give communities a sense of who they are in the world. And so I see a lot of distress, and I don't dismiss it as people who are bigoted or blah, blah, blah. I see a lot of distress.
13: So your mother, English, your late father, Ghanaian.
0: Yeah.
13: What was it like in the 1960s in your early childhood as you grew up in the Cotswolds? It was not a very diverse part of England.
0: No.
13: There we are. It's a massive euphemism.
0: Yeah. So we actually lived in Leeds until I was four, which is still the place of my heart, I think. It's my football team. And lots of my mum's family were Yorkshire sheep farmers. We have cups going back to the 1700s.
13: What, trophies?
0: Trophies for sheep. Yes.
13: Okay.
0: Yes. And my granddad was definitely a Yorkshireman first and Englishman second, and everybody else was...
13: That explains it, because I was thinking otherwise Leeds till you're four doesn't really explain the lifelong connectedness.
0: Yeah, yeah. And then we moved to the Cotswolds. So not only were we the only three black people in the village, me, my dad, my brother, but I also had a really booming Leeds accent as well. So we were like from planet hello. What on earth? But, you know, my dad lived in that village till he died. And I still have friends that I went to school with who still live there, because lots of people, they don't move, they stay in those communities. And everybody remembers my mum because she taught at the secondary school. There was only one secondary school in that catchment area because we all lived in tiny villages, and you did walk to the next village, and you and your friends did ride over on their horses, which they kept in the field behind their house, because there was no public transport, and you did hitchhike with random strangers, do all of those things. And it was rough and tough, and also achingly beautiful.
13: And am I right in thinking that you've spent time with migrant families in the US and the children of those families?
0: I've spent time with migrant families in Italy, in Poland.
13: Through your work with the International Rescue Committee. Yeah, we talked to David Miliband here not long ago. But when you sit with those families, some of it was in the US, wasn't it?
0: Recently was, in Atlanta.
13: What were the stories you heard?
0: Oh, gosh, I mean, often I go to places which are safe spaces for mothers and children. I hear so many stories from mothers who could be me or you or any mother watching or anybody who has care of children, just in circumstances that they have absolutely no control of, at their wit's end, and all they want to do is protect their children.
13: And when they talk to you, do some of them want to talk about Bridgerton?
0: Of course they do. My God. It's like, please, can we not just for a minute, let's not talk about bombing or food queues or, you know, loss or misery. Let's talk about who makes your frocks. Are those wigs heavy? What's it like being in a corset? You know, and I'm really happy to do all the frothy stories, because we do the frothy stories and then we sit there and we cry together when they tell me about, you know, I had to leave my husband and I haven't heard from him and I don't know what's going on, or my mother refused to leave the house and the town's been bombed. Some of the stories coming out of Ukraine. And I remember one woman saying to me, you know, my husband's a doctor and I was just a mum with the kids and we had a nice life and da da da da. And I didn't believe that the bombing would come to us until the next door house was bombed. And my husband has to stay to fight. And I just had to put the nappies in the car, put the kids in the car and drive. And I said, so you drove to Poland? She said, I was just driving. And I said, then did you know anyone? You got, I didn't know anyone in Poland. I know it's Polish. I'm not a refugee. I'm just the doctor's wife and I had to leave my country. And I just think that's what it is. It's just human beings dealing with dreadful circumstances who could be us.
13: You are a director and you have your own production company as well as your acting. The production company is called
0: Swinging the Lens,
13: as in swinging the lens around from...
0: So it's two things for me. So it's swinging the lens as in, you know, when you watch something and then there's a couple of talking or something and then the maid brings in the tea. And I'm like, yeah, what's going on with that maid?
1: 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Context changes everything.
0: Thank you. I'm interested in just opening up the number of stories that we tell. And also it sounds a bit like swinging the lead, which, you know, means bunking off. But frankly, I do silly voices and put on silly clothes and somebody pays me and I pay my mortgage with it. So I'm like, woohoo, permanently swinging the lead. So it's got a bit of both those things in it.
13: And what does it mean in terms of the projects you have coming or the ones you really hope to do?
0: So we have a feature film in development, which is about an artist who has to flee London because he's fallen out with his dealer, and he ends up living in this little boat community. But it's people who are living in, you know, falling apart canal boats and living on a little island. And it's like they're the people that have got nowhere left to go. They've been pushed right to the margins. And it's about what happens when that community's island looks like it would be a fantastic marina. What happens to those gentrification? What happens to those people? How do we use art? Is it just, what are you talking about? Using art against gentrification? So that's one thing.
13: And would you act in it and direct
0: it? I'd do a tiny bit in it. No, I'd produce it. We'd get a proper film director. Waste money on me directing it.
13: But you've been on so many sets.
0: Yeah, yeah.
13: You could do it.
0: Maybe down the line I could.
13: Does that mean that this is your part of your post-Bridgerton plan? Because I'm assuming you're going to be in Bridgerton for the duration, but we know for Shonda Rhimes
0: that nobody's telling me.
13: I can't imagine it without Lady Danbury, and I'm sure Shonda feels the same.
0: Gorgeous. We'll see.
13: But it has to end one day, she said. Yeah. It's going to be the stories of the eight children and maybe a few stories.
0: Yeah.
13: Like Queen Charlotte on the side.
0: Yeah.
13: So is this the post-Bridgerton, is this the, not the retirement plan, but the post-Bridgerton phase?
0: I'm hopefully doing it alongside. I just think life is short, and if you get the chance to grab it and shake it and have a go with it, and, you know, make it as interesting as you can, then do so. And storytelling is the only, I have no transferable skills. So that's what I've got to do with it. And I, you know, and I love it. I like dressing up and telling stories like I did when I was a kid.
13: And long may you do so. Adjo Ando, thank you.
0: Thank you so much.
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12: This is a Bloomberg Money Minute. With oil soaring 5% higher today above $82 a barrel as hopes for a deal to reopen the Strait of Hormuz grow dim, President Trump is trying to keep gas prices from rising even higher. He's extending a waiver of the Jones Act, which allows foreign flag ships to transport oil, jet fuel, and gas around the U.S. for another 90 days. On Wall Street, today's spike in oil prices raising worries about inflation moving higher. With that, the Dow was down 61 points today. The Nasdaq lost 85. The S&P down by 5. Shares of Archer Aviation up 12%. Boeing has agreed to sell most of its flying taxi, drone technology, and air traffic control software units to the company. This way, it'll focus on its commercial and military jets, its moneymakers. And it's August. But Panera announcing its pumpkin spice latte, pumpkin cinnamon rolls, and other fall flavor menu items will be available at all locations starting next Wednesday. I'm Tom Busby, Bloomberg Radio.
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2: 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I get over 3,000 complaints a week from all kinds of folks that feel the same way you do. Honest people, teachers, veterans, grandparents, all losing sleep over a timeshare they can't get rid of. 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